0: Good afternoon. I'm Jason D'Souza. You're listening to All Points West. Coming up in this hour of the program, how can schools and students keep up with the rising costs of computers these days? Our own Rohit Joseph has been looking into that. He will join us for the latest. And 9/11 changed the world in so many ways, shifting the culture, including representation on film. We'll hear from our pop culture columnist Rad Simon Pille for more on that. Great to have you alongside on this Friday afternoon and heading into the weekend. It's predictably busier at the ferries for the major sailings. We'll start with Swartz Bay to Sawasin, where the 5 o'clock has just departed at capacity. The 6 o'clock is already full. There's just 9% of the deck space available for the 7 o'clock sailing and 14% that remains for the 8 o'clock. Meanwhile, in Nanaimo, departure bay to Horseshoe Bay, the 8:30 sailing has 10% of the deck space remaining. And for Duke Point to Sawasin, you are looking at a two sailing wait right now, as both the 5:45 and 7 o'clock sailings are full. 39% of the deck space remains for the 8:15. Rohit Joseph is alongside on this Friday afternoon, keeping his eye on weather and traffic. How's it looking out there, Rojo?
1: Yeah, for weather tonight, we're expecting some pretty stormy conditions for the Sunshine Coast, actually, and potential of heavy showers coming down for that region. Most of the island, though, will be seeing increasingly cloudy conditions, with the exception of North Island. And then for lows, you can expect between 8 and 12 degrees. Saturday is when pretty much all of our listening areas will see some kind of precipitation coming down at some point, with a little bit of a mix of sun and cloud there for the west coast, Tofino, Ucluelet. Risk of thunderstorms, though, for Greater Victoria tomorrow afternoon. And then same for Port Alberni and the inland areas of Vancouver Island. Nanaimo just looking cloudy with a chance of showers tomorrow. Comox Valley, Sunshine Coast, North Island will clear up by the afternoon. And then Sunday should be sunny for everyone.
0: So, Rohit, folks who know you have a particular interest in all things tech in many ways. And one of the things I know you've been paying close attention to is the price of things like computers and tablets. Some might think that the price of these things would go down, especially post-COVID supply chain issues. Here's the deal, though. They haven't gone down. In fact, they've been considerably rising, sometimes week to week, for just over a year. So I wonder, first off, if you can explain why things like tablets and computers, why are they rising in price the way they are?
1: Well, to put it simply, it comes to the two letters we're hearing the most of in the English language these days, AI. Mm. Yep. Artificial intelligence is unfortunately a big part of this rise in technology prices. So specifically, it's big tech's race to set up all these data centers. And in these data centers, they're, you know, going to be powering their large language models like ChatGPT, as well as all sorts of other applications. And with that comes this hunger, this huge hunger for computer memory. And many of us might have heard of this at some point. It's called random access memory, not just the name of a great Daft Punk album, but a very fundamental component of computers. You can think of RAM as the items on your office desk or study desk, and you need access to these items, you know, in a convenient way. That's what RAM is for computers. And now RAM or memory, it is in short supply due to big tech buying up so much of it for the data centers. And that means the RAM that's needed for our, you know, everyday desktop computers, laptops and tablets, it's in scarcity, leading to doubling, tripling or more in all the costs. So Quinn Wagner, he's the manager at Microvision Computers in Nanaimo. He helps build computers for businesses and schools. And he told me since last year, the prices have only gotten crazier. And here's what he's noticed from his customers.
2: A lot of people are holding on to what they have. And the repair side of things has been increasing with a lot more services on trying to keep what they have running.
0: Interesting. So more people holding on to those computers, because as you mentioned, buying a new one can be quite pricey. But I wonder how do schools fit into all of this?
1: Yeah, well, think about the fact that schools also have to keep up with technology.
0: Yeah.
1: Old computers break down eventually. Or in the unfortunate modern day problem, we have planned obsolescence, which is that phenomena where, you know, if you have a phone and it runs completely fine, but then all of a sudden there's no more software updates for it because they just decided at the year 2025 there will be no more updates. That happens too with a lot of our computers and tablets, Chromebooks, laptops, etc. So all that means, Jason, is that if you know, computers are going to be used in schools, they have to be maintained, they have to be upgraded, they have to be repaired. And Jason, since we've been in school and since probably most of our listeners have been in school, the use of computers in classrooms has changed considerably. Carolyn Howe, president of the Greater Victoria Teachers Association, explains.
3: Parents probably remember the computer lab. Right. And those still exist, particularly at the secondary level, but now they're used, really, those computer labs are used for really specific programming. And it's huge. Things like robotics, engineering, drafting, computer science, graphic design, media arts. Like, there are a lot of specific courses that use specific software and computers.
0: Oh my gosh, I'm dating myself here, Rohit, but do you remember back in our day, I suppose, the computer lab? Like, the majority of those classes was learning how to type, where you had to line up the J key yep. with your belly button. Did you ever do like the rowing game where you had to type, and if you had a typo, your rower didn't row that fast?
1: Honestly, that's the only thing I remember from using a computer in elementary and high school was the rowing game and trying to beat my friends at it, typing furiously.
0: That's so funny.
1: Needless to say, though, as you heard from Carolyn, things have changed considerably. There's more specific courses required. Hiring computers, and with all this technology that's needed for elementary and especially high school courses, buying computers in bulk has gotten a lot trickier financially.
3: What we're hearing is schools having to make really difficult decisions at the school level around how they're going to allocate their budgets. You know, so schools that are spending money on technology are really starting to ask themselves how much is sustainable in our schools. And then at the district level, same thing. Actually, our budget for technology is one of the few things that increased in this year's budget cycle because of the increase of cost. And we know that the inflationary pressures, and yet it's still not keeping up with maintaining sort of service levels at what we've grown to understand and expect in schools.
1: So Carolyn was telling me about an example that she's heard recently. A teacher she was talking to who said he doesn't have enough working computers for his computer-specific class, a comp sci class.
0: Yeah.
1: And you add to that the school district, SD61, only has so many technologists, people who can repair these computers, available at any given time. So this class that this teacher's working with has to deal with, maybe a delay, and hopefully they can get all their computers repaired for the course to get properly started. So I asked SD61, School District 61, about these concerns. They say their IT department is assessing the needs at schools. They're trying to prioritize device repairs wherever they see shortages, as well for students with learning or accessibility needs. They also stress that despite the rising costs, SD61 is maintaining enough devices like iPads and computers to meet their target ratios per student.
0: Rohit, obviously we've been talking about K-12 schools, but I wonder about post-secondary, especially the students who ostensibly will need their computer even more so for the type of coursework that you would think university and college students take on.
1: Yeah, I mean, the thing is, they often have to pony up that money themselves, right? The students in college, university. So I wanted to see at least how one university is handling it. And of course, UVic is close by. So I asked the university how they're addressing the sort of rising cost affordability issue of computers. UVic says they're trying to make sure that a lot of their shared computers are ones that students can access easily on campus, such as the library computers. But for students who might be dealing, let's say, with a broken laptop, or they can't even afford one right now due to the costs, they're offering what's called a laptop loaner program. Hmm. Karen Monroe, the associate university librarian for UVic, she heads up this laptop loaner program. And here's what she's noticed about the demand she's seeing from students.
4: So students are using these laptops quite extensively, quite heavily. We're actually piloting this year. We're exploring a pilot where we're offering some of those laptops for a term at a time, a whole semester at a time, because we are seeing that there is a subset of students who really are using they're depending on those laptops for the whole term.
1: And that's something, Jason, I think is very different from when we were in university, wow. Being able to get a laptop for a whole term. And as Karen mentioned there, like, it's for a specific subset of students. This is not something that UVic realistically thinks it can expand mm-hmm. beyond the 100 laptops it has for this loaner program. So, Karen Monroe recommended that students at UVic visit the library to get any help if they're ever having trouble securing the technology they need for their courses, and also to get information from the library or elsewhere at UVic about bursaries and other funds that can help them purchase a computer, laptop, or whatever they need for their coursework.
0: Rohit, obviously it goes without saying that we've become just so intertwined with these technologies in our day-to-day, whether it's your job or, as you've outlined, with school. I wonder, what's at stake for education ultimately if these computer prices, they just keep getting higher and higher?
1: Well, as you've noted, we've already seen this trend for a year now, and it doesn't show any sign of stopping.
0: Yeah.
1: I first posed this question to Carolyn Howe from the Greater Victoria's Teachers Association, and she thinks we might need to rethink technology's role in the classroom altogether.
3: We know an iPad's life in a school is maybe 4 years, so maybe a little longer. I do think these are big questions we should be asking. Are we going to return to paper and pencil demonstrations of learning in class? Is that where we're going? Maybe we are, actually. Technology isn't necessarily completely reliable, and maybe we need to think about other ways that we're working with our students.
0: You know where I'm going to go with this, because you know me so well. I carry a notebook with me everywhere, and something, I don't know if the kids these days know about this technology. It's called a pen. Mm-hmm. Sometimes I use a pencil. I always wonder about that. And I'm a new father, so my little guy is not going to be in school for quite a few years, but I do wonder, what role do you think pen and paper might play? It got us through those days.
1: That's true. And it's a big question that Carolyn alluded to, but arguably, Jason, an even bigger question about why this all matters. Why does the RAM memory crisis AI data center thing matter?
0: Yeah.
1: Well, Quinn Wagner from Microvision Computers in Nanaimo, he had this to say.
2: It matters because, like, one day everything will be unaffordable, that we won't be able to own our own computers. Yeah, if this was really to continue, prices continuously to rise, it wouldn't be that long before we're going to have to start subscribing to get compute resources instead of being able to own our own personal computer at home or in our office situation.
1: So, Jason, the era of potentially having to subscribe, pay a Netflix-type subscription just to use a computer, are we that far away from that? Quinn from, Microvision Computers in Nanaimo, who builds computers for a living, he doesn't think we're that far away from that. And yeah. I don't know. To me, that's a bit of it's a concerning thought. The idea of not being able to have your own personal computer, and that we might end up one day having to, rent it, essentially, rent the ability to use a computer. So all that to say, these are leading to some bigger and bigger questions from education to much beyond that. But we might want to start thinking about them now sooner than later.
0: Great stuff, Rohit. Thank you for this.
1: You're welcome.
0: Our own Rohit Joseph, who's a story producer here on All Points West. You also know him as the host of BC's music show Vibin. And we'd love your thoughts on this story as well. You can email us them, allpointswest@cbc.ca, all one word, allpointswest@cbc.ca, or text us at 250-661-6157. Robert Zimmerman is standing by with a preview of your upcoming newscast.
5: BC Conservative leader Carolyn Findlay says the door is not closed for MLAs who left the party. 26 people have been arrested in connection with recent shootings in Fort St. John. And a somber ceremony was held today on the BC-Washington state border to mark the 9/11 terrorist attacks. More BC news coming up at the bottom of the hour.
0: Robert, thank you. Well, advance voting begins a week from today in the Abbotsford Mission provincial by-election. For the leader of the BC Conservative Party, it is a chance to win a seat at the legislature. And earlier today, the CBC's Michelle Elliott had this chance to speak with Carolyn Finley about the controversies she has been facing as party leader. They started, though, their conversation about her run in that by-election.
6: You know, I'm so excited to be in this by-election here because this is like going home for me. I grew up in Ladysmith and Nanaimo on Vancouver Island. Very similar backgrounds, forestry industry, small businesses, things like that. Mission was built on cedar mills, and where I grew up, it was pulp mills and sawmills and agriculture as it is here, particularly in Abbotsford as well as Mission. So this feels very comfortable to me here. And what I want to do is showcase the fact that a place like Abbotsford Mission really is an example for all of British Columbia, because you have tremendous opportunity here, but not always realized. You have 70% of the workforce of Mission that leave Mission every day to work elsewhere in the Lower Mainland. You have small businesses that are struggling. There is crime and addiction on the streets, which people are trying to cope with, and they're very upset about. This is what I'm hearing when I talk to people here. But also, I think they feel very unrecognized. I don't think people see this as the economic hub and the breadbasket that it is.
7: In the last few weeks, 9 MLAs have left your party, many of them citing concerns about your leadership. How will you convince voters that you can work with other MLAs in your party or in the legislature should you be elected?
6: Well, I've worked with MPs and MLAs for many years now. I'm not a career politician. I was a lawyer before, and for many more years. But what I know is collaborative leadership works, and it will work in the future just as it has worked in the past. And many of those who have left, actually, I haven't really worked alongside. I was elected at the end of May. It's been summer recess. We've been trying to put things together, organize things, because there was a lot of need for organizational changes with the new leadership, and with some people leaving, some people coming in. It just takes a little time. And it's always sad when people leave a family. And in politics, you become a type of family. But I haven't really heard anything too substantive. And as far as our policies are concerned, the very same policies that all those people ran in under the Conservative Party of BC banner in October of 2024 are still our policies today. There has been no shift one way or the other, and we're very welcoming. I say to anyone, if you voted SOCRED, Liberal, United, NDP in the past, and you want a brighter future here in BC, you want to get back to basics when it comes to service delivery, education, when it comes to getting our resources to market, just common sense, then we're the party for you to get behind, because we are focused on jobs, opportunity, economic and financial sanity, and we will pursue that. And we're talking to some of them who've left about coming back already. You know, I'm not sure all the reasons, but this is something that will, over time, I think will even out.
0: That was Carolyn Finley, the leader of the BC Conservative Party. She's running for a seat in the BC's legislature in the riding of Abbotsford Mission. That by-election takes place on Saturday, September the 26th.

0: Well, the Two Rivers Remix Movable Feast kicks off this Saturday and runs over 3 weekends. It's an annual celebration of contemporary Indigenous music and culture taking place in 3 different host nations, including one on Vancouver Island. Each gathering is shaped by the community that holds it. This year, the Movable Feast starts on the mainland with the first 2 events in partnership with the Tsleil-Waututh Nation and the Tsleil-Waututh Nation. It wraps in Ucluelet on September 26th, where they're partnering with the Toquot Nation. Artists includes Naughty Nose Rez Kids, Curtis Clear Sky, and the Constellations. Mika Morgan is one of the founders of the Two Rivers Remix and spoke with the CBC's Missy Johnson.
1: We're looking forward to having all people, like, this is it is an Indigenous centered, led, and focused event, but it is to invite all people out to witness and experience and participate in the joy of our continued culture, and we just hope to see many loving, beautiful faces come out.
2: As one of the people who founded this festival, what does it mean to you to see how it's grown over the years?
1: It's just been the dream of, I can't just say my life, but the lives of the ancestors before me, the lives of even my own family members, my parents, my grandparents, to bring the arts and music again into our culture and in contemporary ways, to see the continued evolution of the culture of our people expressed in these variety of ways, and to share our ways of being with the with the collective of people that now call this place home. And for those of us that have always called this place home, it's just such a beautiful experience to be able to share and to build the value of our people from our people.
2: Mm.
1: And so that's always been, and to see the children and especially the survivors of Indian Residential School, to be able to witness the freedom and the joy and the love that music and arts bring to our communities and to one another, is something that will forever just live in my heart. And I pray one day that my own grandchildren will be able to see this, and that we'll think of, if we're lucky enough to be elders one day, that these will be a part of the good old days. We'll continue to create these strong connections and beautiful memories and relationships.
0: That's Mika Morgan, co-founder of the Two Rivers Remix Festival. Some of the performers this year include Willie Thrasher, Leonard Sumner, and Mika's son Kiva MH. Here is his song, Taking You to the News, featuring Haley Wallace. This is Deadly.

0: This is CBC News from Vancouver. I'm Robert Zimmerman at the top of the news. Four first responders who served during the September 11th attack 25 years ago were among the guests at a memorial today at the Peace Arch border crossing. They were joined by hundreds of other first responders and civilians from both sides of the border. Troy Charles has more.
1: Carlos, my brother, my friend, I love you, and I will never forget you.
2: Roberto Abril was a paramedic in New York City on September 11th. 25 years ago, he and his partner, Carlos Lillo, were some of the first responders to the World Trade Center. Carlos did not make it home. Roberto shared his story to hundreds at this year's 9/11 memorial underneath the Peace Arch.
3: What I like to think is that because of my actions, a lot of people are alive today. At one point, I just put people in the back of the truck and get them out of the dust.
2: Cody Stamberger, a retired New York firefighter, was also there that day.
4: Think about that day every day. It'll never go away.
2: Stamberger honors the hundreds of firefighters who perished on 9/11.
4: I'm here. I got the chance to have this much life. You know, I had the chance to have kids, have a wife, have a life, and do those things. I owe a responsibility to cherish that because those guys gave that to me.
2: For the past 25 years, a memorial has been held at the Peace Arch to honor the nearly 3,000 killed. Troy Charles, CBC News, Surrey.
0: A high-profile Vancouver police officer arrested for fraud was embroiled in a series of real estate lawsuits prior to his arrest. As John Hernandez reports, one of the suits was filed by some of his alleged victims.
5: Vancouver police officer Kyle DeSange was charged with theft and defrauding investors of three real estate projects. Court documents reveal some of those victims filed a lawsuit 3 years ago against DeSange and his business partners, including his co-accused Sarabjit Gill. The investors claim they went into business with DeSange and his partners, putting up about $1.4 million into a development project in Surrey. They allege DeSange, Gill, and a third partner borrowed millions of dollars in high-interest loans against the property without telling them and used the cash to buy up more land, including another site in Surrey and one in Mission. DeSange and his partners later defaulted on mortgage payments and the properties were foreclosed. The investors are seeking damages and a share of any profits. In a response claim, DeSange denied any financial misconduct. He's also denied all criminal charges against him. John Hernandez, CBC News, Vancouver.
0: Teresa Watt is the latest MLA to join the fledgling political party set up by a group of former BC Conservatives. Katie DeRosa has more.
6: Teresa Watt makes six. She's the latest MLA to join the yet unnamed political party led by Peter Miliband.
7: Because I believe British Columbians deserve a credible, a solid, a stable and thoughtful alternative to NDP.
6: The BC Conservatives have lost nine MLAs since Carolyn Finley took over as leader in May. Three of the nine remain as independents. The MLAs have opted not to join Centre BC, the party led by former BC Liberal Cabinet Minister Mike Bernier, but there could be another center option emerging. Former BC Liberal organizer Carol Fielding is calling on BC United leader Kevin Falcon to step down so that the party can revive the BC Liberal brand.
8: All of these new parties starting up to try and fill a gap that we naturally should be filled ourselves.
6: Finley, meanwhile, says the door is not closed for independent MLAs.
9: We're talking to some of them who've left about coming back already.
6: Finley did not say which MLAs she's talking to. Katie DeRosa, CBC News, Victoria.
0: 911 service is coming to Haida Gwaii. Right now, people in an emergency need to call a 10-digit number for help. The province has opened a $5 million fund to help the transition for Haida Gwaii and other rural communities. President of the Haida Nation, Gakui's Jason Alsop, says it is a huge relief.
10: The remoteness of Haida Gwaii, you know, being an island, is inherently comes with challenges to deal with. Health emergencies and other emergencies. So obviously we rely on air ambulance service and the weather is variable to even sometimes to get on the ferry is variable in the winter time. And so
0: The province says implementation times will vary depending on local infrastructure. And TELUS confirms a number of customers have been affected by a data breach. Bisma Mughal reports.
11: TELUS says they recently identified and blocked unauthorized access that led to a data leak of what they call a small number of customers. In a statement, the company says those customers have been notified and given complimentary identity protection. They also confirmed that the incident has been reported to law enforcement and the Privacy Commissioner of Canada. It's not clear how many customers were affected, the regions it impacted, and what data was compromised. Brandon Lohr is the CEO of Internet Safety Organization The White Hatter. Referencing online speculation, he says in situations like these, informing the public becomes essential for corporations.
12: It is good business practice to be open and honest. Even if something happens to a small amount of clients, it's still good to acknowledge what was breached, how it was breached.
11: He says with scams becoming more frequent, customers should confirm information through verified channels. Bisma Mughal, CBC News, Vancouver.
0: And that's the CBC News from Vancouver. 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
13: Robert, thank you very much. Welcome back to All Points West. I'm Jason D'Souza, and coming up in this half hour of the program, we're going to hear from the chair of Nanaimo's Chinatown Heritage Foundation. She's organized an event this weekend that will commemorate the fire of 1960 that destroyed most of the area. That story in just a moment's time. First, though, Rohith has one last look at weather and traffic.
14: Yeah, tonight we're seeing some stormy conditions for the Sunshine Coast, where there could also be some pretty heavy showers coming down tonight. The rest of the island, though, is just looking at cloudy skies with a chance of some regular showers, not as intense. Tonight's lows between 8 and 12 degrees. Looking ahead to the weekend, Saturday, tomorrow, looking like a pretty stormy day for Greater Victoria and Port Alberni. But for most of the island, it'll be this mix of sun and cloud with potential showers throughout the day and highs tomorrow between 17 and 23. But if you're looking for some pretty guaranteed sunshine, it's looking like Sunday should be lovely across all of our listening areas. From Sunday, you can expect temperatures ranging between 16 and 22 degrees and clear sunny skies.
13: Rohit, thank you. Well, at its peak, Nanaimo's Chinatown was a vibrant district with almost 1,500 residents. But you may not know too much about it. That is because a fire wiped out all but two buildings back in 1960, leaving little evidence of this thriving community. And that is why Shuron Sioux has organized an event this Saturday to commemorate the fire and what it is we lost. It's part of a larger push to preserve what's left of the Chinatown and recognize Nanaimo's Chinese heritage. CBC's Claire Palmer met up with Shuron at the site of what was Nanaimo's Chinatown.
15: Can you tell me a little bit about the event that you guys have planned for Saturday? I understand it's the first of, but you're hoping it'll be annual?
16: Yes, we're having an event to commemorate the people that lost their homes and the community to the fire. This was at September 30th, 1960. We have an opportunity to have a time to celebrate and reflect and share memories about the fire and about the Nanaimo's Chinese community. So we're doing it as a commemorative event, so people are welcome to bring their pictures and stories. We'll start at 880, which is behind us, and then we're going to go up to 990 and bring back luck to, you know, luck and well wishes. And it coincides with All Souls Days, which is a Chinese Taoist tradition where you pay respects to the dead. And then when you do that, it helps protect the living. So we're going to talk about the significance of that. And we'll give some stories about some of the people who were here with their jobs, coal mining, cook, you know, and present that. So there'll be chances for people to share in as well when we have our stories. And then we've got sponsorship also from Fairways, and I'm going to do a heritage vegetable demonstration cooking, and just to show that culture is not finished, it's an ongoing thing, and we can all participate in it, and everybody needs to eat. Yeah. One of the other opportunities, I've talked to the Park Avenue Farm, and they're actually growing Chinese vegetables, like yu choy and xiu choy. So we're thinking maybe in the future of partnership. So you have the food from the, grown in the community for the community and bring it back, culture and heritage. And of course, that's just a neat thing to think about.
15: Considering that there's not a lot of buildings left over from the original Chinatown due to the fire, how important is it to build a visible presence? How important is it to increase that visibility so that people know about that portion of Nanaimo's history?
16: Oh, gosh. Yeah, you do have to let people know because this is going to be gone forever. In fact, when I first saw the two buildings, I was surprised. They were listed for sale for a redevelopment. There was a demolition permit already that expired, fortunately, March. So it seems like the timeliness is important because this is Nanaimo's history. The people were here. They were coal miners. They had restaurants. They had, people came here when they wanted a, you know, some kind of cultural celebration. They had lion dances. They had mahjong. So it's little stories like that that kind of ground a community. This whole area was rezoned and just generic townhouses. That would just be a loss. We're here to ask for heritage protection of the two last buildings in Nanaimo's Chinatown that were remain after the fire.
15: So while we were walking up here, you painted quite a word picture of what your vision is for what you would like to see Nanaimo's Chinatown become.
16: Yes, so we see this as an area to become the site of Nanaimo's Chinatown. We're thinking that would be where the Chinatown gate would be, a nice red gate. And then there's this little community garden that we're standing in. That could be a nice heritage pavilion with chairs and benches so people can sit here and reflect. And behind us on the train tracks, there's this cliff. You could have a bamboo forest there and put a white statue for the Goddess of Mercy, which is a very Chinese element. You could have a plaques about the Chinese people and their stories. Like so-and-so was a chef, and so-and-so made bird's nest soup, and just give us a sense of the history. And that would just improve just the whole feeling that building it as a community again. Because it would be a nice a place where the community can situate themselves. And, you know, we could have Asian Writers Festival, we could have Chinese New Year events. So it could be a place where people come as a cultural heritage. And just right now, there doesn't seem to be that place and space. So there's, I think this is with the community that we're recognizing who we are, let's build a place for that.
13: That is Sharon Sue speaking about an event taking place tomorrow on Hecat Street in Nanaimo, celebrating the history of Nanaimo's Chinatown. She was speaking with our Nanaimo reporter, Claire Palmer. 18 minutes now to 6 o'clock. Well, we won't be on air here tomorrow on All Points West because if you haven't checked your calendar, surprise, it's Saturday. You know who will be on air? Our own Rohit Joseph.
14: It's a me.
13: Just hanging out here all the time.
14: Yeah. I don't leave the booth. But in all seriousness, yeah, it'll be a good time. You know, Jason, I just reported on a back to school story I got back to school on the mind, even though I'm not going to school. I don't know. It's just an exciting time.
13: Is it back to school beats, as it were?
14: Yeah, back to school beats. I just feel like it inspired this playlist I came up with for tomorrow's episode of Vibin'. And, you know, just because it's back to the grind for many of us, it doesn't mean the music has to stop. And I think school is a beautiful time where, you know, music can be part of the equation. Maybe you get introduced to band. Maybe you form a band. In fact, on the Vibin' episode, you'll get to hear from Esquimalt High School band who's playing kind of their version of grunge music. They're really talented.
13: I love it. Hey, did you play a musical instrument back in high school?
14: I played guitar just for fun.
13: Oh,
14: and then I got into beatboxing because...
13: Right.
14: Some friends wanted to rap and freestyle.
13: I love that.
14: I was like, I can't rap or freestyle, but I could make some mouth noises, I guess.
13: Yeah. I could beat the box. That's probably what, I don't know if you're supposed to describe it that way, but
14: probably not.
13: That's probably one of my big regrets from high school and elementary, not sticking with an instrument. All I remember was the recorder that I learned to play in grade 4.
14: Yeah.
13: And I couldn't do hot cross buns, so I bailed.
14: So you gave
13: on
14: up
13: it.
14: On
13: I gave on it.
14: Oh, yeah. We've been deprived of Jason D'Souza, the pop star.
13: Can you imagine if we started a band, you on beatbox?
14: You on recorder?
13: And me on recorder?
14: Yeah. nobody would come for that show.
13: Our album would be like various different covers of Hot Cross Buns.
14: All right. But you know who is talented? Tyler Shaw.
13: He's great. I love Tyler Shaw.
14: Tyler Shaw. Yeah. Fun fact, he before he was a musician and artist, he was actually a soccer player playing at the collegiate level.
13: Oh, right on.
14: He went to PEI on a scholarship for that. But eventually he entered a singing competition because of school friends telling him to do so. So there you go.
13: Wow.
14: The importance of school. And in this case, Coquitlam's own Tyler Shaw. He's got some new music out, and this song's called The Other Side.

0: That's a great song. That was Tyler Shaw with The Other Side. You can hear him tomorrow on Vibin' with our own Rohith Joseph. That comes your way every Saturday after the 4 o'clock news right here on Radio 1. 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Well, the September 11th attacks changed the world in so many ways, and that includes shift in the culture, pop culture, and representation on film, incremental changes that were perhaps not immediately noticeable, but then stories like The Dark Knight would show up.
1: You've changed things. Forever. There's no going back. See, to them, you're just a freak. Like me.
0: Bit of the trailer for The Dark Knight. Well, our pop culture columnist Rad Simon Pillay considers the Batman sequel an example of post 9/11 cinema. Rad joins us now on this 25th anniversary of the September 11th terror attacks with a look at how those tragic events shifted the movies and the stories that we see on screen. Hi, Rad.
2: Hey, Jason.
0: So as you see it, I mean, what is a new kind of genre, I suppose, that's emerged post 9/11?
2: Well, I mean, I think less new genre, more like genres, classic familiar genres evolving to meet the moment. And I mean, I think like a great example is like the action genre. You look at something like, say, the Bourne franchise as something that really takes shape in the shadow of 9/11. I mean, of course, we have these sort of paranoid spy thrillers of the past, but Bourne, you know, that was an action franchise that felt suitably gritty for a post 9/11 world, especially because it had some of those like that 70s era distrust of the American government, you know, shades of Parallax View and 3 Days of the Condor. And, you know, by the time you get to like the third installment of the Bourne franchise, like Bourne Ultimatum, I mean, this character is effectively at war with his own country and it's a post 9/11 Patriot Act era abuses.
0: Yeah.
2: Right. So, you know, it's always interesting to look at like kind of the action franchise that emerge after big geopolitical events, right? Because like after the Second World War, you get these rah-rah war movies where like John Wayne even kind of reconfigures his whole cowboy persona for the military. After Vietnam, you get like the Rambo franchise where a Vietnam vet gets another chance at being a hero. Or you get Predator where like soldiers are ambushed by this unseen enemy in the jungle. Mm-hmm. So, you know, after 9/11, I mean, you get these more serious dramas like The Hurt Locker and Zero Dark Thirty, of course, but also like the Bourne franchise. And the Bourne franchise even forces a reset of the Bond franchise, right? Because, you know, that invisible car stuff ain't cutting it no more, right? So they had to introduce that like tougher, grittier Daniel Craig 007.
0: Yeah.
2: That's
0: true. I never thought about that.
2: Yeah, like, and so, yeah, all of those shifts, I think they're indicative of what the audience was demanding in a post 9/11 world.
0: What did we lose or what did we abandon then because of that shift a quarter century ago?
2: I mean, I think the most obvious example when you think of action movies, you know, think of some of your favorite movies of the 90s, you know, like how we lost those like post Die Hard hostage movies of the 90s, right? So like think of like movies like Under Siege or Speed or Passenger 57 or The Rock or Air Force One, like all these movies where terrorists take hostages, often on a plane, right? That whole subgenre of action movies, they yielded, again, some of our favorites, but they virtually disappeared after 9/11. And on top of that, you had those action movies that made characters of like Arab descent easy villains like True Lies and Executive Decision. The latter, you know, Executive Decision, that was like another hostages on a plane movie that really hits close to home in retrospect. So after 9/11, I think Hollywood just tread a little more care. I don't want to give them too much credit, but they did tread a little more carefully when dealing with terrorism as an easy action movie trope.
0: We mentioned The Dark Knight, of course, off the top. In what ways do you see that as a post 9/11 movie?
2: I mean, Dark Knight is like a very direct allegory on the war on terror, right? Like Heath Ledger's Joker in that movie is effectively a stand-in for terrorists. He even sends like Al-Qaeda style videos to terrorize Gothamites,
0: right?
2: And you know, throughout the movie is about Batman compromising soul for these, like in the way that America was in the, because he's increasingly abusing his powers in his attempt to stop the Joker, right? Like he resorts to these Patriot Act tactics, that's including right. Like, you know, he violently interrogates the Joker and gets bad information, and then he resorts to mass surveillance using his Wayne Enterprises technology. So, you know, that engagement with the moment, that's what made The Dark Knight, I think, such a critically critically acclaimed gem.
0: Yeah, that's right. The Morgan Freeman character. You're making me remember the movie now, who says he's going to quit because of that surveillance technology.
2: Well, yeah. Like, I mean, the bright side, I mean, that movie like kind of redeems those characters by making Morgan Freeman destroy the technology after this one thing. But then like, it still doesn't help how like, you know, the soul is compromised. Right. But so, yeah, I think it's important to note, like, but anyway, so Dark Knight was like the very, you know, it was the one that really like kind of set the bar. Right. Because but it's important to note how comic book movies were responsive to or even embraced by the post 9/11 moment, like before Dark Knight. Because, you know, I think it's interesting how like you think about how comic book movies have dominated over the last 25 years because they really blew up after 9/11.
0: Tell us more about that. Like, what role do you see those comic book movies playing in the aftermath of the September 11th attacks?
2: I mean, like, let's look at, like, the movie that kind of kicked it all off, Sam Raimi's Spider-Man, right? Because that movie, it came out in May 2002. So literally, it came out, like, several months after 9/11. Really kickstarts this dominance of comic book movies because it's such a juggernaut, blockbuster, record breaker at the box office. And that movie's relationship to 9/11 is interesting because, like, you know, before 9/11, there was a teaser trailer for Spider-Man where these bank robbers get caught in Spidey's web, a web that he weaves between the twin towers.
0: Right.
2: Right. And that teaser had to be deleted after 9/11. And I think 9/11 plays a role in the way it's received, the way the movie's received, because in these Spider-Man movies, both Spider-Man 1 and 2, you see Spidey standing up for New Yorkers and New Yorkers standing up for Spidey.
0: Yeah.
2: And there's that, you know, like, remember the final action scenes of the first Spider-Man movie when Green Goblin's like terrorizing Spidey on the bridge, all these New Yorkers start pelting stuff at Green Goblin you mess with one of us, you mess with all of us, right? Yeah. So there's that sense of community among New Yorkers standing together that I think of course resonated more deeply in the aftermath of 9/11, right? Even if it was unintentional. So, you know, the 9/11 allusions, they get more intentional. Like when you fast forward to Superman Returns, right? Because that's the one with Brandon Routh, and it came out in the summer of 2006, right? So it came out just under 5 years after 9/11. And the movie is about Superman having disappeared for 5 years to go search for Krypton. So he literally misses 9/11 and everything that comes after it and comes back to Earth. And he's like, what'd I miss? Right. And he's seen that the world's moved on without him being there to save them. Right. And his very first heroic act is stopping a plane from barreling into Metropolis. Mm. So very, you know, direct, sentimental allusion to 9/11 there. But then again, Dark Knight comes along and I think really sets the bar for how political a superhero movie could be and how it's the Dark Knight that just kind of shifts the comic book genre. Because ever since Dark Knight, you really feel this sustained effort in the superhero genre, movies like

0: doesn't come out to theaters till 2011 because of because of this back and forth in the editing room. And it comes out in this truncated form because the studio didn't care for this three-hour version that the filmmaker Kenneth Lonergan wanted to put out there. Gets middling reviews, which is, again, why most people, like, why it doesn't spread. Most people never hear of it. But a year later, Lonergan releases the three-hour director's cut, which is the version you absolutely got to seek out because you really felt its epic emotions and its beauty. Because Margaret, it is a movie about a tragic bus accident in New York City. And it's about the people afterwards who look to point fingers and litigate blame. And it's about how they cope and try to heal in the aftermath of that. So there's no direct reference to 9/11, but emotionally, it is a 9/11 story. And in my mind, it's the best 9/11 movie.
1: Rad, thank you for this.
0: Thanks for having me, dude.
1: That is our pop culture columnist, Rad Simon Pille. Hey, that does it for us here at All Points West. We'll leave you now with some Celine Dion because, as you may have heard, she is launching her comeback in Paris tomorrow. This is Celine with Bonjour, Pardon, Merci. And to all our listeners, au revoir.
2: Si l'on ne prend que la couleur que la lumière lui donne, quand la vie m'habille de noir.

Still ahead on this September 11th, recollections from one of the first U.S. service members deployed to Afghanistan after the attacks, and the experience of another man held at Guantanamo. 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

0: The Lebanese hip-hop group Aksasehr was just one ensemble to respond to the events of 9/11. They wanted to present their identity and culture through music in a positive way. Joining us to talk about some of the artists who emerged in the post-9/11 landscape is Danny Hajjar. He's a music journalist and a fan of the Arabic global rap scene. He recently stopped by our studio in Boston. Hey, Danny.
1: Hey, Marco.
0: If we pull back the lens, I mean, there was so much going on at the time. There was fear among Arab Americans, but also for some, a need to proclaim an identity and come out with that. How do you understand how all that emotion seeped into the Arabic music scene?
1: I think primarily what was happening in the Arabic music scene is obviously, you know, 9/11 happens around the same time that hip hop starts to permeate the Middle East and North Africa in a much more meaningful way. You had a lot more of these hip hop acts coming through who were using much more explicit language. And I don't necessarily mean cursing, but just very direct in their language in terms of addressing a lot of the frustrations that Arab youth in the region were feeling. The invasion of Iraq, or if they were Arab American, a lot of them talked about the Patriot Act, for example, and what they felt like was arbitrary surveillance of Arab communities and Muslim communities, random screenings at airports, profilings, things of that nature. Rap was that vehicle to be able to respond.
0: Interesting. So the Iraqi Canadian rapper Narsi responded to some of those stereotypes. I want us to listen to a bit of the track, The Last Arabs. Narsi is joined here by Syrian American rapper Omar.

0: abrazo que se regala por clavel y por la promesa. Aunque viejo ya estamos, de besarte como te besaba cuando jóvenes éramos. Besarte con el beso que deja un asco azul en los labios.
1: Ooh, a very sensual voice there to end things off. That's Vancouver's Potato Head People and MC Slippery Elm with Kisses That You Gave Me. Okay, the trio of Tiny Habits recently dropped their EP, Love Ruins Everything. And this is probably my favorite track off it. It's produced by Vancouver's Benjamin Millman and features the vocal work of his cousin and Tiny Habits member, Maya Ray. This song is called Belt Loop.